hours in his daddy's workshop. He loved being on the water and fishing with his friends.

to town. And some called him a troublemaker. 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Cause that's just the way he was raised. When people start to gossip, he just

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2: 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Religious wars are the strangest wars of all. You know, you can halfway understand when nations are going to war over boundaries or oil or economics. At least when you're fighting over money, there's something on the table that you can see. But when you fight over religion, where's the gain? When you go to war over personal or ethnic hatred, what are the spoils of war? What is it that you can drag home behind you and throw it on the table and say, "Look, honey, look what I have won"? In the end, religious wars are over power. But you know, when you struggle in a religious war over power, you have actually denied God. For isn't God all power? And who are we to think that God needs us to defend his turf? The truth is, when we go to war over religion, it's not God's turf we are defending. It's our own turf. And so when we look in the New Testament and we see the plotting and the planning to kill the Apostle Paul, we have to understand it's a turf war. Paul was a threat to the religious hegemony of the religious establishment, and they wanted Paul dead. It was as simple as that. What you are reading about in the persecution of Paul in the book of Acts is a tragic fulfillment of the words of Jesus. There came a day when he had a bunch of Jewish lawyers around him, the religious establishment. And don't misunderstand me when I call them Jewish lawyers. I'm not using it as an epithet. For I'm beginning to believe that when I read in the New Testament, it speaks of the Jews who did this and the Jews who did that. It's not talking about the Jews ethnically. It's talking about the religious establishment in Jerusalem who are, quote, the Jews, end quote. But there was a day when Jesus was talking to these men, and he said, "Woe unto you! You build the sepulchers of the prophets. Your fathers killed them." He said, "Here you are out here. You'll build up big monuments, and you'll put the names of the prophets. Isaiah is buried here. And you do all this thing, but your fathers were the ones that killed them. And truly, you bear witness that you accept the deeds of your fathers, for they killed them, and you build their tombs. Wherefore, thus says the wisdom of God, I will send them prophets and apostles, and some of them they will slay and persecute, that the blood of all the prophets which was shed from the foundation of the world may be required of this generation, from the blood of Abel to the blood of Zacharias, who perished between the altar and the temple. Verily I say unto you, it shall be required of this generation." The blood of every prophet who's ever lived is going to be required of this generation. Why? Because God said, "I'm going to send you some more prophets, and you're going to kill them." I know, you said, "Well, if we'd lived in the days of our fathers and we'd encountered Isaiah, we would not have sawn him in two like they did." No, we wouldn't have done that. "We'll see," God says. And so he sent them a man named Paul. And what did they do? They tried to kill him. After the Romans had rescued Paul from a mob that was trying to tear him limb from limb, after they had been warned that a group of 40 men had bound themselves with an oath that they would never eat or drink again until they had killed Paul, they were going to assault the small Roman garrison and kill him. After the Romans had gotten him away under heavy guard, it was time now for the lawyers to go after him in hearing after hearing after hearing. The story resumes in Acts chapter 24 and verse 1, where we read, "After 5 days, Ananias the high priest descended with the elders," that is, he came down to Caesarea with the elders, "and with a certain orator named Tertullus, who informed the governor against Paul. And when he was called forth, Tertullus began to accuse him." Now we have a slimy advocate for the religious establishment, ready to lie in his teeth to destroy Paul. And the high priest and the Jewish elders were prepared to accept that. The rationale? How could they do it? Well, the rationale for this sort of thing, and it's as old as man, is we represent the religion of God. And that is so important that any means we use to preserve and to protect God are justified. "We will lie," they say, "to protect the truth." It's like a person claiming that he will kill to protect life. So Tertullus speaks. Seeing that we by you enjoy great quietness, and that very worthy deeds are done unto this nation by your providence, the oily snake, he's up here greasing up the person he's talking to, typical flattery. He said, we accept it always, and in all places, most noble Felix, with all thankfulness. We would never want you to assume, most noble Felix, that we're the least bit ungrateful for all the wonderful things that you have done for us. And notwithstanding that I not be further tedious unto you, I pray that you would hear us of your clemency a few words. A third of his speech is gone now, and he's still flattering. For we have found this man a pestilent fellow, and a mover of sedition among all the Jews throughout the world, and a ringleader of the sect of the Pharisees. Listen to the little hot buttons he's pushing. A pestilent fellow, a mover of sedition, a ringleader, who has gone about to profane the temple, whom we took, and we would have judged him according to our law, which he implies would have been totally proper. But the chief captain Lysias came upon us, and with great violence took him away out of our hands. Poor Lysias, you know, he comes in and saves a man's life from a mob, and now he's being accused of great violence. He commanded then his accusers to come to you by examining of whom yourself you may make knowledge of all these things whereof we accuse him. And the Jews, gathered around, assented, saying, oh, yes, all these things are so. You know, it's a sad, sad story. And the implication of the writer's choice of words is tragic, because by this time the antipathy between the Jewish Christians and the Jewish establishment is so great that Luke, who wrote the book of Acts, lumps all the Jews together in agreeing to this lie. But it's clear that they did not. The Jews, the Jewish people, the man in the street, didn't agree to it at all. The term the Jews had, by the latter half of the first century, become the term by which the Jewish opponents of the Christian faith were called. And Luke, unwittingly, contributes to the later antipathy between Christians and Jews that would have terrible consequences in generation to come. Because it was not all the Jews who assented to this. It was the religious establishment of that time and of that place. Then Paul, after the governor had beckoned unto him to speak, had his chance to have his say. We'll hear from Paul after these words.
0: Asking yourself, what would Jesus do, may not be the right question. It may be more important to ask, what does Jesus tell us to do? You can be sure of that. For a free introductory CD titled, The Words of Jesus, write to Born to Win, Post Office Box 560, White House, Texas 75791, or call toll free 1-888-BIBLE-44.
2: Paul keeps the oil down to a minimum as he addresses Felix, and he says, I know that you have been for many years a judge of this nation, and so I can the more cheerfully answer for myself, because I know you can understand that there are but 12 days since I went up to Jerusalem to worship. That's not an awful long time to get a rebellion going. And they didn't find me in the temple disputing and arguing with anybody. They didn't find me raising up the people either in the synagogues or in the city. And they can't prove a single one of the things they're now accusing me of. I will confess to you, and here's Felix sitting there listening, nodding his head probably because he does understand. I will confess to you that after the way which they call heresy, so worship I the God of my fathers, believing all things which are written in the law and in the prophets. Now this is interesting because by this time, the Jewish leadership has now branded the Christian faith, the followers of Jesus, as a Jewish heresy. Notice they don't consider it a brand new religion out here off the wall somewhere. It's a heresy of falling away from their own faith. And that's where a lot of the trouble came from. And notice also that Paul says, I believe everything written in the law and the prophets. Notice, Paul speaks of what is written. It's not on the written law that Paul will differ with the Jews. It's on the oral law, that is, the traditions of the elders. And what was he doing up in the temple performing that sacrifice? It was something that was required in the law for people who had vows upon them. And so Paul was obeying, going through, following along with what was written in the law. He said, I have hope toward God, which they themselves also allow, that there shall be a resurrection of the dead, both of the just and of the unjust. And herein do I exercise myself to always have a conscience void of offense toward God and toward men. Good speech. Paul is really laying his groundwork very well here. It's not exactly what I think many a modern theologian would have expected him to say, but here he comes. He says, now after many years I come to bring alms to my nation and offerings. I've gathered up all kinds of food to help the poor people in and around Jerusalem because of the famine that's come here. I've come here in here to do a good deed. Whereupon certain Jews from Asia, this is interesting because this is people he has encountered probably in Asia when he was out there on his journeys, and he had some pretty violent confrontations with some of those people. Certain Jews from Asia found me purified in the temple, neither with multitude nor with tumult. And these men who found me there and made this accusation ought to have been here before you today and object if they have anything against me. What he is basically saying is, I am being accused, and I'm not even being given a chance to confront the people who accuse me. Notice also, he said that he was in the temple purified. You know, this is a long time after Christ ascended to the Father, a long time after Jesus Christ died on the cross, a long time after all these things that people will say, well, the law was nailed to the cross, long time after that. Paul is in the temple and has gone through the rites of purification prescribed in the law. And based upon what you'll read earlier in the book of Acts, it is not a mere subterfuge. It is something that Paul did because he believed in it. He then said, these guys ought to have been here. Or else, let these same people who are here say, if they have found any evil doing in me while I stood before the council, except it be for this one thing, this is one problem that they can say that I have raised, that I cried standing among them, touching the resurrection of the dead, I am called and questioned by you this day. And in fact, that did cause a tumult, because they themselves were not in agreement on this point. And when Felix got through hearing these things, Felix, knowing far better than the Roman captain did, all the knowledge of that way, he deferred them. He put them off, and he said, well, when Lysias, the chief captain, has come down, I'll know the uttermost of your matter. So he commanded the centurion to keep Paul, and to let him have liberty, and that he should forbid none of his acquaintances to come and to minister to him. This was sort of like a house arrest. It was not severe imprisonment. Well, after certain days, when Felix came with his wife Drusilla, who was herself Jewish, he sent for Paul, and he heard him concerning the faith of Christ. I am sure that Drusilla wanted to know. And as he reasoned of righteousness and temperance and judgment to come, Felix began to tremble. He actually shook in his chair. He says, you better go away right now. When I have a convenient season, I'll call you back. He had hoped that Paul, as a part of his speech, would offer some money to be given to him so he could let him go. He wanted a bribe. A bribe would have given him whatever excuse he needed somewhere to let him go. But he didn't. And he kept sending for him more often and communicated with him, still hoping, I guess, for some money, and probably with a sort of fear of what it was that Paul was talking about and that it might just be right. After 2 years, mind you, Paul has been kept under house arrest for 2 solid years. For what? Nobody found him doing a thing that was wrong. He wasn't caught. And this is really unusual. Paul, as a rare occasion, was not causing anybody any trouble at all. He was just sitting in the temple purified and created a riot. 2 years later of house arrest, Porcius Festus came into Felix's office, and Felix, willing to show the Jews a pleasure, left Paul bound. But when Festus came into the province, after 3 days he ascended from Caesarea to Jerusalem. He went up to there, and the high priest, now 2 years later, the high priest and the chief of the Jews were still sitting around muttering to themselves about Paul being under house arrest in Caesarea. And they went to him against Paul, and besought him, and desired favor against him, that he would send for him to Jerusalem. Would you go down and bring him up here? Because what they wanted to do was to lie wait for him in the way to kill him. They were still harboring murder in their hearts against this man. And like I said, if you go out and you kill an animal in hunting, and you bring him back home and say, honey, look what I did. I got meat for the table. You go out and fight a war, and you defeat your enemies, and you bring home spoil, you bring home treasure, bring home some fancy tapestries, bring home a bag full of gold, and you throw it on the table, and you say, look, honey, look what I brought back from the war. And when you go out and you kill a man for religious reasons and religious differences, what are you going to drag home, and what are you going to put on the table? Well, Festus apparently, having known a little bit about this already, said, no, I think I'll keep Paul at Caesarea. I'm going down there very shortly. So why don't you fellows, if you're able, go down with me, and you can accuse this man down there if there's any wickedness in him. So once again, the Romans, and there's the Roman government, that is, saved Paul's bacon from the Jews who wanted to kill him. When he had tarried among them more than 10 days, he went down to Caesarea, and the next day, sitting on the judgment seat, he commanded Paul to be brought. And when he was come, the Jews who came down from Jerusalem stood all around and laid many grievous complaints against Paul, which they could not prove. And, you know, something you may not know about the Roman government, you know, they may not have cared much about you if you were not a Roman. But if you were a Roman, you had rights, and they had standards. You couldn't come in and just yield or give an unproven allegation against a man. Well, while he answered for himself, Paul said, neither against the Jews, nor against the temple, nor yet against Caesar, have I offended anything at all. And that's where it sat. But Festus, because he was willing to do the Jews a pleasure, wanted to please them, he answered Paul and said, well, will you go up to Jerusalem and be judged of these things before me up at Jerusalem? And Paul, knowing what was at stake, played his last trump card. He said, I stand at Caesar's judgment seat where I ought to be judged. To the Jews I have done no wrong, as you very well know. For if I'm an offender, if I've committed anything worthy of death, I refuse not to die. But if there be none of these things whereof these accuse me, no man should deliver me to them. I appeal to Caesar. I mean, those were the words. When he uttered these words, everything changed. As a Roman citizen, he had that right. And Festus, when he conferred with the council, said, have you appealed to Caesar? Doubtless Paul nodded his head. Unto Caesar you shall go. Really high drama that's going on here. Like I said once before, I'm surprised nobody's made a movie out of it, but maybe since there's no sex involved, it's just not that interesting to movie makers. Well, after certain days, Agrippa and Bernice came down to Caesarea to salute Festus. And when they had been there many days, Festus declared Paul's case unto the king, saying, there's a certain man left in bonds by Felix, about whom, when I was at Jerusalem, the chief priests and the elders of the Jews informed me, desiring to have judgment against him. And I answered, it's not a matter of the Romans to deliver any man to die before he that is accused have the accusers face to face. Boy, you realize how old this fundamental principle of our law is? He goes way back to Rome. You got to be able to have your accusers face to face. In fact, it's also as old as the Old Testament, because you couldn't put a man to death in the Old Testament either, unless he faced his accusers. He's got to be able to have them face to face and have license to answer for himself concerning the crime that is laid against him. Therefore, when they came down here, without any delay on the morrow, I sat the judgment seat and I commanded the man to be brought forth. Against whom, when the accuser stood up, they brought no accusation that I suppose. He said, I thought there's going to be something big about this. But they had questions about their own superstition and of one Jesus who is dead, whom Paul affirmed to be alive. Now, this is the kind of thing, friend Agrippa, that we're having to deal with in the courts down here. Because I doubted the manner of such questions, I asked him whether he would go to Jerusalem and be judged there of these matters. And when Paul had appealed to be reserved unto the hearing of Augustus Caesar, I said, well, we got to hold on to him till I can send him to Caesar. Agrippa was fascinated by this, and he says, I want to hear the man myself. Okay, tomorrow you'll hear him. And on the morrow, when Agrippa was come, and Bernice with great pomp, and was entered into the place of hearing with the chief captains and the principal men of the city at Festus' command, Paul was brought forth. And Festus said, King Agrippa, everybody who's here present with us, you look at this man about whom the multitude of the Jews have dealt with me, both at Jerusalem and here, crying that he ought not to live any longer. Here's poor Paul standing out there. By all accounts, he was short, bow-legged, bald-headed fellow, not much of a threat. But when I found he had committed nothing worthy of death, and that he himself has appealed to Augustus, I have determined to send him, of whom I have no certain thing to write. I don't know what to write down when I send him to Caesar. So I brought him forth to you, especially before you, King Agrippa, that after examination had, I might have something to write. For it seems to me unreasonable to send a prisoner and not withal to signify the crimes against him. No, I would think not. Then Agrippa said to Paul, "You're permitted to speak for yourself." And once again, we'll hear the voice of Paul right after these words.
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2: So Paul gets to defend himself one more time. And I imagine when he says, "I'm happy, King Agrippa, to talk to you," I imagine he was, because this is getting a little old, you know, after being stuck down here for over 2 years on house arrest, waiting to get some kind of a decision made on this case so he could either get free or go to Rome. He says, "I think myself happy, King Agrippa, because I shall answer for myself this day before you, touching all things whereof I am accused of the Jews." Now, as I said earlier, the more I study this, the more I think that the expression "the Jews," as Paul uses it here and as Luke uses it in the rest of the book, was understood to refer not ethnically to the Jewish people, but religiously, particularly to the Jewish leadership, the establishment, and not to all the Jewish people of either of Jewish extraction or the Jewish religion. Paul says, "Especially because I know you to be expert in all customs and questions which are among the Jews, and so I ask you to hear me patiently. My manner of life from my youth, which was at the first among my own nation at Jerusalem, all the Jews know. They knew me from the beginning, if they would testify, that after the most straitest sect of our religion, I lived a Pharisee." I'm not sure he was right about it being the most strict sect of their religion, because and the Qumran community seems a little further to the right to me than the Pharisees, but we'll leave that at that for now. "And now I stand and am judged for the hope of the promise made of God to our fathers, under which promise our 12 tribes, instantly serving God day and night, hope to come. For which hope's sake, King Agrippa, I am accused of the Jews. Why should it be thought a thing incredible with you that God should raise the dead?" Now, Paul is no fool. And he has made a really interesting choice as he's worked his way up to this point in time. Because what they really wanted was Paul dead, because he simply represented Jesus Christ. They wanted him dead because he was a threat to the establishment. They were, in fact, afraid of him, and in turn, afraid of Jesus. But Paul early on saw that the real issue here is the resurrection of the dead. And so he decided to fight this battle out along the lines of the resurrection of the dead, and that's why he says, "Why should it be thought a thing incredible with you that God should raise the dead? I verily thought with myself that I ought to do many things contrary to the name of Jesus of Nazareth, and I did these things in Jerusalem, and I shut up a lot of the saints in prison. I got authority from the chief priests," some of those men sitting right over there, "and when those people were put to death, I gave my voice against them," and those people sitting right over there could testify to that if they were willing to do it. He said, "I did this all over the place. I punished them often in every synagogue. I compelled them to blaspheme, and being exceedingly mad against them, I persecuted them all the way to strange cities. I was on my way to Damascus with authority and commission from the chief priests," who are sitting right over there. "At midday, O king, I saw a light in the heaven above the brightness of sun, shining all around me and those that journeyed with me. When we had all fallen to the ground, I heard a voice speaking, saying in the Hebrew tongue, 'Saul, Saul, why persecute me? It's hard for you to kick against the pricks.' And I said, 'Who are you, Lord?' He said, 'I'm Jesus, whom you persecute.'" What he has done here also is he has emphasized the fact that Jesus, in speaking to him in the Hebrew tongue, this is not a new religion. This is not a new faith. It's not a Gentile faith. It's not something from somewhere else. Jesus himself spoke Hebrew. Paul spoke Hebrew and spoke Hebrew to the mob. And he's trying to establish the connections with the religion of Moses, with the religion of the Old Testament, and that he himself is not bringing some new off-the-wall religion, but rather an outgrowth, a strengthening of the old faith. And so he said, you know, as Christ said, "I'm Jesus whom you persecute. Get up, stand on your feet, for I have appeared to you for this purpose, to make you a minister and a witness of the things that you have seen and of the things that I will appear to you, delivering you from the people and from the Gentiles unto whom I now send you, to open their eyes and to turn them

0: En garde!
1: U.S. Olympians do it, and so does your college-bound neighbor Jane. 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
2: And it's for these causes that the Jews caught me in the temple and decided they wanted me dead. Having, therefore, obtained help from God, well, I have survived to this day, witnessing both the small and great, saying no other things than those which Moses and the prophets did say should come. Every word I speak is based on Moses and the prophets, the written word of God, that Christ should suffer, that he should be the first that should rise from the dead and should show light to the people and to the Gentiles. And as he thus spoke for himself, Festus said with a loud voice, Paul, you are beside yourself. Much learning has made you crazy. He said, I'm not mad, most noble Festus. I speak forth the words of truth and soberness, for the king knows these things before whom I speak freely, for I am persuaded that none of these things are hidden from him. It was not done in a corner. King Agrippa, do you believe the prophets? I know that you believe. And Agrippa said to Paul, almost you persuade me to be a Christian. He was almost a winner. Until next time, I'm Ronald Dart.
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4: We've talked before about how too much sitting quietly chips away at our health. Well, here's a fix so simple, it almost sounds too good to be true. In her new book, Body Electric, journalist Manoush Zomorodi teamed up with a Columbia University researcher to test a small idea. What if you moved for just 5 minutes every half hour? Pacing, for example, during a phone call. Walking the dog, loading the dishwasher, marching in place. More than 23,000 people signed up to try it, and the results were up to a 28% drop in fatigue, steadier moods, and sharper focus. People's productivity didn't suffer one bit. Here's the catch. You can't undo a whole day of sitting with a single trip to the gym. As Zomorodi put it, sitting all day kinks your body like a garden hose, but you can unkink it with bursts of movement throughout your day. I'm Dr. Sanjay Gupta, helping you live a better life.
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Others didn't care that much about. Oh, but you have so much mercy for the outcast.

spoke light through the dark, and stars appeared in space. A world without a flaw, your fingerprints on it all. Now we got books stacked to the sky about how this universe was made. They chalk it up to random chance,

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Those long unanswered prayers, the detours and the curves, I could not see the plan, but looking back, I see your hand guiding every single step, showing me the way to walk by faith beyond myself, the strength I felt.

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0: You know, John, the Word says he's our ever-present help in the time of trouble.
1: Oh, that's right, Tommy. Even I can testify that while walking through one of the darkest valleys of my life, I experienced the presence of God in a way I never had before.
0: And friend, let me encourage you today. No

Lord, and break your heart. If I know me, I could tell myself I'm better than the one who bowed their knees then went astray. Well, the fact is I know me.

That's Joseph Habedank. Starting off the show this morning, it's Singing News Radio. I'm Joseph Reed. The morning show, that's Ain't That the Truth. Ain't That the Truth. You know, there's a lot of bad news. Bad news out there. You watch the news. I stopped watching the news for the most part. Occasionally, I'll check it out, but I stopped watching it back in right after 2020 because it just was bringing me down, I think, emotionally. Some people love it. They keep it on all day. They enjoy that. I think for me, it just started stressing me out more than it did inform me, so I don't watch the news anymore. See news, you know, across social media and things like that, but I try to avoid it, just to be honest with you. But what I do love is good news. And speaking of good news, there's a Nashville singer-songwriter that has become a star pretty much, but not because of his guitar playing. His name is Jerry Vandiver. His song's been recorded by Tim McGraw and other country music stars. And he is a volunteer to the local red fox population in the Tennessee area. So apparently there's a serious mange epidemic, and it seems to be worse around Vandiver's adopted home of Nashville, Tennessee, which is where I live. And Vandiver has logged thousands of volunteer hours over the past 7 years baiting and trapping foxes before taking them into an animal rescue center. So he is rescuing foxes, and because there's this mange epidemic that's happening with foxes, which is not rabies. You know, it doesn't have to be fatal. It's caused by skin mites and manifesting as like a skin irritation. You've heard of the mange. And it leads to pain and rashes and scabs. It can kill foxes due to the infections that come from it. And it's highly contagious, by the way, through physical contact. But treatment for the mange is pretty straightforward. The problem is that usually there isn't a 78-year-old trapper with a heart of gold like Mr. Vandiver who's willing to wake up at any hour of the night to retrieve a fox from the woods and drive it half an hour to Walden's Puddle Animal Rescue. So this is what Vandiver said. He said, "I'm not the hero. I'm just the ambulance driver. Mange is treatable if we can catch them. They have a healthy, happy life. I know how to do that. I can't walk away from them when I see those pictures." The pictures he's referring to are the dozens he receives every month from concerned citizens around the Nashville area who know that he's the man to call if there's a fox in the area with mange.

and moving to Nashville from his home state of Missouri. Shout out to Missouri and all of our friends that are listening there at The Gift. And my goodness, we've got a couple of stations there in Missouri. We appreciate all of you. But Jerry Vandiver was from Missouri. He built a career as a singer-songwriter in the 80s. Barbara Mandrell's recorded his songs. And he has just turned his life into a fox rescuer. And so he has posted videos on social media, which have since went viral, and now news media from all over the country are contacting him to talk about his story and his love for rescuing these foxes so they can have happy, healthy lives. I'm all for helping these sweet animals myself. I think it's a great idea, except the mean ones, you know, the mean ones. I'm not going to be particular on what I think mean ones are, because you might not think so. But Mr. Vandiver's out there through the good, the bad, and the ugly. And here's Justified Quartet to sing a song with that title. You're listening to The Morning Show on Singing News Radio.

That's Lauren Talley. The song is In the Room. Before that, Wes Hampton with In the Garden. I'm Joseph Reed. This is Singing News Radio, The Morning Show. Today, we're going to keep on shining. Here's Doug Anderson.

Brian Free Insurance, Meet Me at the Cross. A great song. Love it. Inspirations before that with the Oak Ridge Boys with Jesus Is Coming Soon. And Lefevre Quartet with their latest hit. It's called Whatever Hallelujah. We have Sunday Drive coming up and Greater Vision. Good morning, everybody. Hope you're having a fantastic Friday. Heart to Heart now talks about what happens when the saints began to pray.

Mornings are always better with Southern Gospel music. I'm Joseph Reed, and this is The Morning Show on Singing News Radio.

The Mighty Kingsmen starting off this hour with I Just Stopped By on My Way Home. I'm Joseph Reed. You're listening to The Morning Show, Singing News Radio, more music more often, and playing that perfect mix that you love. Thank you for hanging out with me today. Talk about Southern Gospel then and now. The Kingsmen have truly stood the test of time. 70 years of Southern Gospel music. Think about it. 70 years. I'm 52 years old. That's 18 years before I was even born. These guys were out singing this music. The legacy continues with great quartet music. And I appreciate the fact that a lot of you are going out and supporting them for their 70th year this year. When you see the Kingsmen coming to your area, make sure to go by, say hello, tell them I said hello. Support their concerts, support their 70th year in Southern Gospel music. And Radine Reese, who, my goodness, he's not been with the Kingsmen all of those 70 years, but many of them, many of those decades, maybe it's definitely over 50, maybe 60 years that he's been there. Wish I had that information in front of me. I can't remember, but his son, Brandon Reese, is still the manager of the group. So it's still that same Kingsmen feel, still traditional. And all the guys there are great. Go support the Kingsmen. Great Southern Gospel music continues. Here's an encouraging song for your Friday morning. There are better days ahead. No matter what today looks like, just know that everything's going to be okay.

Oh, yes, I'm a child of the King. The song says, His royal blood now flows through my veins. That's great. That's great. What a great song I've heard all of my life. The Bible says that we are made heirs and joint heirs through Christ Jesus. We are family. We are bought by the blood. And just like you are blood members of your family, you know, you share the same DNA. We have the DNA of Jesus Christ flowing through our soul. And that makes us a child of the King. Fantastic. Fantastic. Well, up next on the show, we've got Anthem Edition with He Is Who He Is.

Kamie Legacy, Mighty Good Way. Before that, the Collingsworth Family with Not One Word and Tribute Quartet with It Could Have Been a Mountain. We have Jonathan Wilburn coming up, music from Tiffany Coburn here on The Morning Show. I'm Joseph Reed. Thanks for hanging out with me on a Friday. Jesus Saves. It's the Tallies up next.

That's a feel-good song for a Friday. It's Ernie Haas and Signature Sound starting us off this hour with Hello to Christ. I'm Joseph Reed, and hello to you. Hello. Hope your morning is going well. And I really mean that. Some people just say it, but I really do. I hope that you're doing good. Hope that you're feeling good today. You know, the weekend kind of makes everybody feel a little more bubbly, so hopefully you're feeling bubbly today. Feeling bubbly. That song is bubbly. It sure is. Hope that you have good plans this weekend, maybe plans with the family. Speaking of family plans, I remember back in the day, growing up in Bristol, Tennessee. Excuse me a second while I get a drink of coffee here. I remember sitting around the kitchen table. Do you guys still do that? I don't think a lot of people do that. I don't think a lot of families have dinner together anymore. I just don't think it's a thing. Maybe if you do. I tried to keep that tradition at my home whenever my kids were growing up. Of course, they're all grown and they're gone. But the feeling of sitting around the kitchen table, mom calling you or dad calling you for dinner, hey, come and eat, and the food being on the table or on the stove, was just a good feeling. I have fond memories of it. I loved it. Now, my dad was a missionary to Jamaica, an evangelist, a pastor, which is where I cut my teeth in ministry, traveling with my dad. I was his sidekick. But, you know, when we were home, which in those early child years was a lot through the week and gone a lot of the weekends, but it wasn't always the best food, the fanciest food. It might be soup, beans, and cornbread, which, my goodness, I say it's not fancy, but I'd just soon eat that as anything else. It may be hot dogs or chili and potato chips. It may be goulash that my mom used to make. It may be Salisbury steak with mashed potatoes. I don't know, but I just loved it. As a matter of fact, I just thought of this. I remember we were having a particularly tight week, and this was back in the day when we could go to the local Kroger and you could get a whole buggy. Like, it would take you 10 minutes to check out because you got a whole buggy of groceries, and it was less than $100. Now you just get four or five things, it's $100. But there were three boys. You know, I was the youngest. I have two older brothers, and we were eaters. And I remember this particular week, mom said she was going to make hot dogs. Well, she looked in the fridge, there was only one pack of hot dogs. And you know, that's just eight hot dogs, and you got a family of five. And you got three boys that are going to eat two hot dogs. You know what I mean? So what mom did is mom took those eight hot dogs, and she cut them in half and made 16 because she had two packs of buns. So she cut them in half, and then she boiled them until they just swelled up. Yeah, if you just keep boiling hot dogs, they'll just puff up because all that liquid, that water, just gets into there. And she put some seasoning, if I remember, salt and pepper in the water so the water would be flavored, and waited till those hot dogs swelled up. So she turned eight hot dogs into 16. We didn't know the difference, but I remember that. I love those memories, and I treasure them. I treasure them. I'd be interested to know some of your family dinner memories. You can email me, radio@singingnews.com, radio@singingnews.com. I'm Joseph Reed. This is the morning show, Singing News Radio. We have the Inspirations coming up, the Isaacs up ahead. Right now, Sound Street, the mountains will fall.

Hymn of the Church from one of my favorite humans, Danny Funderburk, Hall of Famer. Victory in Jesus. Before that, My Name's Already There, The Inspirations. Up next on the show, we have Grand Ole Opry members, The Isaacs. More Than a Hollow Hallelujah.

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5: If you have read much of the Bible at all, or if you've gone to church for very long, you know that somewhere out there in the future, there's a day of judgment coming. Now, there have been a lot of fanciful notions about Judgment Day. Somehow, in my youth and listening to various preachers, I got the impression of God sitting behind a courtroom bench, as it were, almost with like the two little lights on both sides of it that you see in some cartoon things about judges. I envisioned God sitting up there going over a set of books open him, judging my life for me. One preacher, I recall, envisioned God playing our sins back for us on a giant movie screen for everyone to see. And I thought, oh boy, I'd be crawling on that one or trying to find a place to hide. Another one envisioned God having a big lever by his side. And when we come there for judgment, well, some people, once he's gone through the books and considered their lives, they go to heaven. But on some of them, he reaches over and grabs that lever and pulls it and a trap door opens and sends them screaming down to hell. Most of what you hear about the Judgment Day owes more to the imagination of man than it does to the Bible. Then there are all the jokes about St. Peter and the pearly gates, but mercifully, I'm going to spare you all those. But I do have to tell you, there is a Judgment Day. The writer of Hebrews drops this little bombshell on us in chapter 9, verse 27. He says, "It is appointed unto men once to die, but after this, the judgment." So, in dying, we don't even get away from this. Sooner or later, we got to face up to Judgment Day. But this Judgment Day is nothing like the traditional depictions of it, and there is one very surprising thing about it that I'll come to later. But the first thing to know about it is that the writer of the book of Hebrews connects the Judgment Day to the Day of Atonement, otherwise known as Yom Kippur, a day usually dismissed by Christians as a Jewish holiday. But in this series of programs, I've been making the case that these are not merely Jewish holidays, but Christian holidays as well. Why so? Well, because every one of them is about the life, work, plan, and ministry of Jesus Christ. So why should we assume that they are merely Jewish holidays? The fact that most Christians have forgotten them in favor of holidays that are not in the Bible notwithstanding, these days are crucial to the understanding of the plan of God. If you'd like to have, by the way, this entire series of programs on Christian holidays on cassette tape, just get in touch with us at the number we'll give you in a moment, and we'll tell you how you can order the complete set. So, what do we know about the Judgment Day? Well, in Matthew chapter 10, this is an occasion where Jesus is in the process of sending out his disciples. He says, "Don't go into the way of the Gentiles, and in any city of the Samaritans don't enter." And then in verse 11, he says this to them, "In whatsoever town or city you enter, inquire who in it is worthy, and you go and you stay there." In other words, it was a habit or the custom to stay in people's homes. "And when you come into a house, salute it. And if the house be worthy, let your peace come upon it. If it's not worthy," whatever that may mean, "then let your peace return to you. And whosoever shall not receive you, nor hear your words, when you depart out of that house or city, shake off the dust of your feet." And then he says the very sobering thing, "Verily I say unto you, it shall be more tolerable for the land of Sodom and Gomorrah in the day of judgment than for that city." Boy, the shaking off the dust of the apostles' feet on a city was bad news. Now, it's hard to imagine any place more corrupt than Sodom and Gomorrah. And yet, we find the curious fact here that there may be some level of toleration for them in the day of judgment than for some other cities. So there's a day of judgment, and there is some level, some degree of toleration to be found there. On another occasion, Jesus was preaching, and he began to upbraid the cities wherein most of his mighty works were done because they didn't repent. You consider some of the things that he did, the people he healed, the miracles he performed in a town that then in turn turned right around and rejected him. Well, this is what he said. Woe unto you, Chorazin, one of the towns. Woe to you, Bethsaida, another town. For if the mighty works that had been done in you had been done in Tyre and Sidon, Gentile cities, they would have repented long ago in sackcloth and ashes. But I say unto you, it shall be more tolerable for Tyre and Sidon at the day of judgment than for you. And you, Capernaum, which are exalted unto heaven, you shall be brought down to hell. For if the mighty works that had been done in you had been done in Sodom, it would still be a town to this day. But I say to you, it shall be more tolerable for the land of Sodom in the day of judgment than for you. Well, once again, we find a day of judgment on which a level of toleration can be shown, and people are judged in that day of judgment based upon what they have been given. Those who didn't know any better may find some level of toleration from God. Those who ought to have known better, well, that's another story. On another occasion, Jesus was speaking to a generation of people that had gathered around him. He called them, he rather wince when you hear him say it, a generation of vipers. And he says, how can you, being evil, speak good things? I mean, how is it possible, considering the fact you really are evil inside? How can you speak good things? For out of the abundance of the heart, the mouth speaks. A good man out of the treasure of the heart brings forth good things. An evil man out of the evil treasure brings forth evil things. But I tell you this, that every idle word that men shall speak, they shall give an account thereof in the day of judgment. For by your words you shall be justified, and by your words you shall be condemned. Now that sends a little chill down your spine, doesn't it? Because when you think about if every flap of the lip is going to be judged, what about some of the more serious things that you and I have done? Every idle word, not just the malicious ones, every idle word we're going to have to be judged for. But Jesus isn't finished yet. Some of the scribes and Pharisees answered, saying, Master, we want to see a sign from you. But he answered and said to them, an evil and adulterous generation seeks after a sign, but there shall no sign be given to it but the sign of the prophet Jonas. For as Jonas was 3 days and 3 nights in the whale's belly, so shall the Son of Man be 3 days and 3 nights in the heart of the earth. And then he says this, the men of Nineveh, where Jonah went and preached, shall arise in judgment with this generation and shall condemn it, because they repented at the preaching of Jonah, and behold, a greater than Jonah is here. Think about that. This is that remarkable book, the one place in the Old Testament where a prophet comes rolling into town with a message of coming destruction. And the king and everybody in the town bitterly and severely repent. I mean, they even put sackcloth and ashes on the cows and didn't feed them. Everybody was mourning and turning away from sin whenever Jonah came in with his prophecy. Now, in these towns, Jesus walks their streets and preaches to them and performs miracles among them, and they don't repent. So the men of Nineveh shall rise in judgment with this generation. Notice, rise in judgment. The judgment takes place in a resurrection. They shall rise in judgment with this generation and shall condemn it, because they repented of the preaching of Jonah. Behold, a greater than Jonah is here. The queen of the north shall rise up in judgment with this generation and shall condemn it, because she came from the uttermost parts of the earth to hear the wisdom of Solomon, and behold, a greater than Solomon is here. So, there is toleration in the day of judgment, but there is also condemnation. Kind of leaves you feeling a little uneasy, doesn't it? We'll think about that, and I'll be back after this message.
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5: The Gospel of John records another incident where Jesus talks about this, and he reveals something further on the subject of the judgment day. In chapter 5, verse 19 of the Gospel of John, Jesus answered the crowd and said, "I tell you the truth, the Son can do nothing of himself but what he sees the Father do. For what things soever he does, these does the Son likewise. For the Father loves the Son, and shows him all things that he himself does. And he will show him greater works than these, that you may marvel. For the Father raises up the dead, for as the Father raises up the dead and quickens them, even so the Son quickens whom he will." Now, the resurrection, the quickening of the dead, I think the word quicken, I looked it up in the Greek, and the best term I can find for it in English really is to energize. As the Father raises up the dead and energizes them, even so the Son energizes whom he will. For the Father judges no man, but has committed all judgment to the Son. So now we know clearly, when judgment day comes, who it is we have to answer to. It's not the Father, it's the Son. And he did this that all men should honor the Son, even as they honor the Father. He that honors not the Son doesn't honor the Father who has sent him. Now I tell you the truth, Jesus said, he that hears my word and believes on him that sent me has everlasting life and shall not come into condemnation. So when judgment day comes, we find that there are some individuals who will be standing there who will not come into condemnation. They're not going to get just merely more tolerance than somebody else has gotten. They're not going to be condemned at all. But they have passed from death into life. I'm telling you the truth, Jesus said, the hour is coming and now is, when the dead shall hear the voice of the Son of God, and they that hear shall live. For as the Father has life in himself, so has he given to the Son to have life in himself. And here's the clincher, he has given him authority to execute judgment also, because he is the Son of Man. Who has the authority to execute that day of judgment? Jesus. Why? Because he was human. He'd gone through the flesh, he'd experienced all that it means to be man, and so he had the authority and the right to judge. "Don't marvel at this," Jesus said, "for the hour is coming in which all who are in the grave shall hear his voice, and they're going to come up. They that have done good to the resurrection of life, they that have done evil to the resurrection of damnation." Serious business, isn't it? "I can of my own self do nothing," Jesus continued. "As I hear, I judge, and my judgment is just. It's fair, because I don't seek my own will, but the will of the Father who has sent me." So now we know who the judge is. It's not the Father, it's the Son. And we know why. He was given judgment because he was the Son of Man. And I take that to mean because he was human. Now there's something very important that follows on the heels of this piece of information. I told you before that the statement in Hebrews, "It is appointed unto men once to die, but after that the judgment," I told you that it came in the middle of a commentary on the Day of Atonement ceremony. The Day of Atonement ceremony that's described in detail in Leviticus 16 is interesting for a number of reasons. One is the clear connection between the duties of the high priest on that day and the life and ministry of Jesus Christ. On this day, the priest made certain offerings, went into the Holy of Holies for the one and only time of the year. He sprinkled blood there, made an atonement for the people, put all the sins of the head of sins of Israel on the head of a goat, and sent him away into the wilderness at the hand of a fit man. What did the people do on the Day of Atonement? Nothing. Absolutely nothing. But didn't they have to fast? Well, yeah, they fasted, but fasted is doing nothing. You know, you don't not even eat. You can't say that fasting is doing something. But they did have to come before God in a repentant spirit. The 10 days from the Feast of Trumpets to the Day of Atonement are called by the Jews the Days of Repentance. They engage in self-examination and repentance at this season. But on the Day of Atonement, they do nothing. The high priest did everything for them. Everything. The whole ceremony, all the animals that were killed, all the blood that was sprinkled, all the intercessions that were made, all the sanctifying of vessels and tabernacles, all that was done by the high priest. The people stood there in assembly and did nothing. The corollary with the ministry of Jesus is inescapable. There is nothing we can do to justify ourselves. We cannot earn the forgiveness of sin. We cannot accomplish it with sacrifices and never could have. And so when the judgment day comes and we come to stand before God in judgment, there is nothing we can do. Everything has to be done for us by our high priest, Jesus Christ. Even Israel of old could not achieve forgiveness by their own efforts. There was nothing they could do. They had to assemble on the Day of Atonement in humility and fasting and do nothing, while the high priest made an atonement for them and reconciled them to God. It's funny how many people seem to believe that there was a different way of salvation for people in the Old Testament than in the New, that Jews, their belief for their Old Testament salvation was by works, and Christians, no, that's New Testament, that's by grace. I'm sorry. Salvation has never been by works. It was never possible that it could have been done by works. Returning to Hebrews 9 and verse 24, Christ is not entered into the holy places made with hands, which are the figures of the true. He has entered into heaven itself, now to appear in the presence of God for us. Nor yet that he should offer himself often, as the high priest went into the holy place every year with the blood of others. Now again, this is a clear reference to the ceremony on the Day of Atonement in the temple, where the priest symbolically went right into the presence of God, into the Holy of Holies, to sprinkle blood there on behalf of the children of Israel to make an atonement, a reconciliation for them. Jesus now is at the right hand of the Father, appearing in the presence of God for us. Continuing in verse 26 of Hebrews 9. For then must he often have suffered since the foundation of the world. But that didn't happen. But now once, in the end of the world, has he appeared to put away sin by the sacrifice of himself. And it's exactly like the whole cycle of the holy days, that is the holidays we find in the Old Testament. They each happen once a year, signifying a once-in-history event that is taught by them. So now once in the end of the world has Jesus appeared to put away sin by the sacrifice of himself. And as it is appointed unto men once to die, but after this the judgment, so Christ was once offered to bear the sin of many, and unto them that look for him, he will appear the second time without sin unto salvation. It's odd in a way. It's a lot like the Day of Atonement ceremony in that he goes before God once to make an atonement for all of us. And then for all of us who look for him, he will appear the second time, like the high priest appeared returning from the Holy of Holies, this time without sin, unto salvation. And the connection between the high priest returning and perhaps the ceremony of the second goat that sent away with all of our sins in the wilderness is connected to that return without sin unto salvation. Now you realize that judgment day that's talked about in the Bible is actually, for those in Christ, a day of salvation, not a day of condemnation. If you are in Christ and you stand before him in judgment day on the sea of glass, it is not to be condemned. It is to be saved. And there is nothing for you to do when you get there. You don't have to bring in a list of good works. You don't have to bring in all your good deeds and all your accomplishments and all your righteousness. None of that works. What you need is Christ. The writer of Hebrews continues in chapter 10 to draw the connection between the ministry of Jesus and the ceremony of the Day of Atonement. I'll point out some things in that when I come back after this message.
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5: So the writer of Hebrews continues, and remember, this is all in the context of the ceremony of the Day of Atonement. He says, for the law, having a shadow of good things to come, and not the very image of the things, can never, with those sacrifices they offered year by year, continually make the comers thereunto perfect. It was not a question that the sacrifices were going to somehow make you right with God. He says, for if that was the case, wouldn't they have ceased to offer them? It had been over with, because the worshiper, once purged, should have had no more conscience of sin. But in those sacrifices, there is a remembrance again made of sins every year. What he seems to be saying is that the purpose of the sacrifice, the necessity of going up to the temple to offer the animal as a sin offering for what you had done, was to keep in your memory an awareness of the fact that you are a sinner. Then he says something very, very astonishing. In a sense, he says, it is not possible that the blood of bulls and of goats should take away sins. I'm sorry, it can't be done. And what he is telling us is that was true in the Old Testament. It isn't just some new thing. It was never possible for the blood of bulls and goats to take away sins. So how did those people get their sins forgiven? The only way had to be through looking forward to Christ in those sacrifices they made. He says, wherefore, when he comes into the world, he says, sacrifice and offering you would not, but a body have you prepared me. In burnt offerings and sacrifices for sin you have had no pleasure. Folks, that's an Old Testament quotation that says plainly that God doesn't really want sacrifice and offering. He doesn't take any pleasure in burnt offerings and sacrifices for sin. And then you have to ask the question, well, then why on earth were they offered? And if they didn't forgive sins, how were people forgiven in the Old Testament of their sins? The only conclusion you can come to, they were forgiven the same way we are, by the sacrifice of Christ. And the only conclusion I can come to regarding why animal sacrifices were offered was that they were icons, that is, images. They were reminders of sin, and they were a presentation to us, a little play on the stage of the temple that told us how God was going to forgive our sins. It was by the shedding of blood, and that these animals were types, images, icons that represented the work of Jesus Christ. Then in verse 7 he says, then said I, lo, I come in the volume of the book it is written of me, to do your will, O God. Now when he says, sacrifice and burnt offering and offering for sin you don't want, don't have any pleasure therein, which are offered by the law, then he says, I come to do your will, O God, he takes away the first, that he may establish the second. He takes away sacrifice, burnt offering for sins, so that he can establish the doing of the will of God, by the which will we are sanctified through the offering of the body of Jesus Christ, once for all. And the once is emphasized again and again through this section because it connects to the one time in a year when the high priest was allowed to go into the Holy of Holies to make reconciliation for the children of Israel. In verse 11 of Hebrews 10, he says this, every priest stands daily ministering and offering oftentimes the same sacrifices which can never take away sins, over and over again. And why? Because of the lesson to be learned, because of what is taught by them. That's why. But this man, Jesus, after he had offered one sacrifice for sins forever, sat down on the right hand of God, from henceforth expecting till his enemies are made his footstool. For by one offering he has perfected forever them that are sanctified. Whereof the Holy Spirit also is a witness to us, after he had said before, this is the covenant I will make with them after those days, saith the Lord. I will put my laws in their hearts, and in their minds I will write them, and their sins and their iniquities I will remember no more. You know, that's an astonishing statement. He says, this covenant I'm going to make with them is not that I'm going to do away with my laws. I'm going to write them in their hearts and in their minds. It's no longer a question of whether the law, it's the place where the law is. It is no longer external, it's internal. Now he says, where remission of sin is, there is no more offering for sin. No person who has repented, gone under the waters of baptism for the remission of sins, and come up a new person, ever needs to offer an offering for sin again. Having therefore, brethren, boldness to enter into the holiest by the blood of Jesus. Now remember, we're talking about the ceremony of the Day of Atonement, where the high priest killed a goat representing Christ, took the blood of that goat into the holiest place of all, and sprinkled it there on the Ark of the Covenant. So he says to us that we have boldness to enter into the holiest by the blood of Jesus, by a new and living way which he has consecrated for us, through the veil, that is to say, his flesh. and having a high priest over the house of God, let us draw near with a true heart in full assurance of faith, having our hearts sprinkled from an evil conscience and our bodies washed with pure water. All of these are well-recognized allusions to the ceremony of the Day of Atonement, the entering into the holiest of all, a new and living way, drawing near to the very throne of God in a full assurance of faith, the sprinkling of our hearts, our bodies washed, just like the high priest and like the fit man mentioned who took the goat in the wilderness, all had to wash themselves with pure water. All of them are well recognized to the Hebrew readers as the ceremony of the Day of Atonement. He then says, let us hold fast the profession of our faith without wavering, for he is faithful as promised, and let us consider one another to provoke unto love and good works, not forsaking the assembling of ourselves together, as the manner of some is, but exhorting one another, and so much the more as you see the day approaching. The Apostle Paul made another interesting allusion to the Day of Atonement and its service in the 5th chapter of his letter to the Romans. He wrote to them, and it's all about the same theme, being justified by faith. There's nothing we can do. We stand there on the day, and the high priest does it all for us. Being justified by faith, we have peace with God through our Lord Jesus Christ, by whom we have access by faith into this grace wherein we stand and we rejoice in hope of the glory of God. And not only so, but we glory in tribulations, knowing that tribulation works patience, and patience experience, and experience hope. And hope, well, hope doesn't make us ashamed, because the love of God is shed abroad in our hearts by the Holy Spirit, which is given to us. For when we were yet without strength, when there was nothing we could do, in due time, Christ died for the ungodly. And those people who were ungodly, for whom Christ died, will stand justified in the day of judgment. For scarcely, he says, for a righteous man will one die. Yet peradventure for a good man some might even consider dying. But God commends his love toward us in that while we were sinners, Christ died for us. So, verse 10, when we were enemies, we were reconciled to God by the death of his Son. Much more being reconciled, we shall be saved by his life. Because you see, the whole idea of atonement is the reconciliation of man to God. And not only so, but we also joy in God through our Lord Jesus Christ, by whom we have now received the atonement. Finally, at long last, we have been reconciled to God. It's a pity that more Christian people don't observe this day, because this day is what their faith is all about. Until next time, I'm Ronald Dart.
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2: Good morning. I'm Joseph Reed. It's Friday, the 18th day of September. Welcome to Singing News Radio, the trusted voice of Southern gospel music. Something we're thinking about today on your Friday is some gratitude, being thankful. We talked about that a little yesterday on the show. But it's always good to reflect on good things, positive things, especially if you've got a lot of negative thoughts, worry, fear. Try to focus for a few minutes on some positive things. You know, the friendships you have, the family that you love so much, the second chances that we've all had with Jesus. Maybe it's an act of kindness that someone has shown you. Whatever it is, think of something inspirational. Think of something happy. And I mentioned this on the show, but the writer said, I thank myself happy. Sometimes you just have to thank yourself that way. And it's good to replace those negative thoughts with positive thoughts. I call it positive self-talk. If you have low self-esteem in the fitness world, you look at yourself in the mirror, and I'll tell my clients, I'll say, look at yourself in the eye, in the mirror, and say some positive things about yourself. Start your day that way. Say, hey, you woke up today, you worked hard yesterday, you know, just start lifting yourself up. Talk about the good things you've accomplished, and it helps replace those negative thoughts. The devil wants you to think negative thoughts, because if you think and dwell on them so much, then obviously you're going to have a negative day. So today on this Friday, fantastic Friday, think of the good things. Okay? How about that? And think of the day that we'll have no more problems, no more worries, no more fear. It'll be great forever. And the Down East Boys will tell us about that. Day when believers will be

0: En garde!
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2: 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Go ahead, buckle in, strap in, whatever you got to do. The next few hours are going to be hot as fire because we've got the best in Southern Gospel to bring your way on a Friday. Yes, sir. Here's the Gaither Vocal Band. This is The Place on Singing News Radio.

I love those plays on words right there. Jeff Steele does so good at that. I'll never get over the night I got over my sin and knelt at the cross. Deborah Perry and Jaden's Call on Southern Gospel Middays. Jim and Melissa just before that with Covered here on Singing News Radio. This is our number one of Southern Gospel Middays. Here's the new one from Phillips and Banks on this Friday, The Anthem. Yep, we are kicking off the weekend, y'all.

The latest from the Taylors on this Friday. Peace, love, joy on Southern Gospel Middays. 24 minutes past the hour. Here's one from the old paths. Broken people like me. This is Southern Gospel Middays on Singing News Radio.

Coming around the bottom of the hour here on hour number one with brand new music from Karen Peck and New River, Mama Knows, on Southern Gospel Middays. Coming up, Jonathan Wilburn, His Grace Is Sufficient, Jeff Tolbert and Primitive Road, and more. But let's throw a classic in the bunch here on hour number one. Bill Cross and Poet Voices. You remember this one? Jesus Built a Bridge.

That's Walls from Lauren Talley here on Singing News Radio. Before that, you heard from Jonathan Wilburn, one of my favorites right now. His grace is sufficient. I am Troy Peets. We're moving toward our number two as fast as we can get there. On the way, my buddy Doug Anderson, even a classic from the Florida Boys. But here's Jeff Talbert and Primitive Road, their latest, a Primitive Quartet classic, Something to Shout About.

Ain't that the truth? Joseph Habedank kicking off hour number two here on Southern Gospel Middays. Welcome in. It is Friday. Yes, we are officially kicking off your weekend here on Singing News Radio. I'm Troy Peets, your host. You know where I'm at, in the chair and on the air, ready for another great hour of music. Singing News verse of the day on the way in just a little bit, plus music from Brian Free and Assurance Legacy 5 Inspirations, Peach Goldman,

I've seen what he can do. Music from Legacy 5 here on this Friday edition of Southern Gospel Middays. It's time now for your Singing News Verse of the Day. Today, your Singing News Verse of the Day comes out of the book of Galatians, chapter 6 and verse 2. Bear one another's burdens and so fulfill the law of Christ. That's your Singing News Verse of the Day here on Southern Gospel Middays. Here's my buddy Doug Anderson. Mr. What's Going On, Doug Anderson. Keep on shining.

Brand new music from the Collingsworth family here on this Friday. Jesus is the answer. Always loved that song. This is Southern Gospel Middays. Gordon Mote on the way. Tribute Quartet and more. Here's the Lefevre Quartet's latest, Whatever. Hallelujah on Southern Gospel Middays.

The Word of Prophecy broadcast. In this hour of the world's greatest crisis, hear a unique revelation and message by Brother Ray Pringle, a man anointed to be a prophet of God. The voice of one crying in the wilderness, prepare ye the way of the Lord, make his path straight, as saith the prophet. And many of the children of Israel shall he turn to the Lord their God, and he shall go before him in the spirit and power of Elias, to turn the hearts of the fathers to the children, and the disobedient to the wisdom of the just, to make ready a people prepared.

0: Welcome to radio's most challenging hour, the Word of Prophecy broadcast. And I'm Brother Ray Pringle with a true message, a prophetic message from the greatest book in the world, ladies and gentlemen, and that is the Word of God right out of your Holy Bible. And I want to call your attention to this profound fact that this is not a typical gospel talk show. This broadcast presents a no-nonsense message daily to turn God's people to the whole truth of our Holy Bible. And this ministry has been raised up by the Lord to be a lighthouse and our message for a beacon and guidepost for the backslidden and world-conforming church of our Lord, and that is to help turn them back to divine favor through old-fashioned repentance. And I pray that the Lord would give you ears to hear this true prophetic message right out of your Holy Bible sent in Holy Ghost anointing. I continue the message today on your greatest adversary, the devil. Well, have you ever heard people, well, just mostly people of the world, we use some slang expression and goes like this, that all the devil, you know, when something happens that they don't like to happen to them, something that irritates them or creates problems for them. Well, ladies and gentlemen, we do have an adversary, and he's loose in the land, and he don't have any, he's not a respecter of persons. He bothers everybody. Well, some people, he's got them captive at his will, and we have to be very, very careful that we don't fit into that category, as the great apostle of Jesus Christ warned us in 2 Timothy, the second chapter. As I begin today this great gospel message entitled, Your Adversary the Devil, I'd like for you to, if you have your Bibles, open them with me to 2 Timothy, the second chapter. In verse 24, the scripture begins, "The servant of the Lord must not strive, but be gentle unto all men, apt to teach, patience, in meekness instructing those that oppose themselves, if God peradventure will give them repentance to the acknowledging of the truth, and that they may recover themselves out of the snare of the devil, who are taken captive by him at his will." You know, there's some folks, they don't resist the devil. See, the Bible tells us if we want to be victorious over the devil with his temptations, his old diseases and sicknesses and family problems and troubles on your job and every other form of problem that he knows very well how to, in other words, cause you unhappiness and misery and trouble. Yes, he's very skilled at it. He's been in business for many centuries. Well, there's a lot of people don't resist him. And the Bible tells us plainly in the Holy Scriptures, in James, the 4th chapter, verses 6 and 7, to resist the devil and he will flee from you. Draw nigh to God and he will draw nigh to you. You see, we must make an effort to overcome the devil. Well, there's another great scripture in the Holy Bible. And that's in 1 Peter, the 5th chapter, ladies and gentlemen, beginning in verse 8. Be sober, be vigilant, because your adversary, the devil. And that's why I use that sort of as a title today for the topic that I'm discussing with you. It is from 1 Peter 5 and 8. Be sober, be vigilant, because your adversary, the devil. He's a roaring lion, walking about, seeking whom he may devour, whom resist steadfast in the faith, knowing that the same afflictions are accomplished in your brethren that are in the world. Well, ladies and gentlemen, he's not partial. He's no respecter of persons. He goes around and aggravates everybody and tempts them, and all this trouble we see in the world today, the discontent, the rebellion, the distrust, all of these miseries and, well, you see, in many parts of the world, they're famine-stricken, there's rebellion here and there, and you see all types of miseries heaped upon us. The hospitals are full, the jails are full. Well, it's all because the devil has tempted people into the greatest, well, his greatest plan to deceive us, and that is to get us to sin against God. And the scripture says in Numbers 32 and verse 23, well, you may sin, but God says, be sure your sin will find you out. We will reap that sin. Whatever we sow, we're going to reap. So we don't want the devil to lead us into something that's going to be tragic. Now in your Holy Bible, over in the latter part of it, in 1 John, the 3rd chapter, beginning in verse 8. Here's what the great apostle of Christ has written to us, and he says, "He that committeth sin is of the devil, for the devil sinneth from the beginning. For this purpose the Son of God was manifested, that he might destroy the works of the devil. For whosoever is born of God doth not commit sin, for his seed remaineth in him, and he cannot sin because he's born of God." Now listen to verse 10. "In this the children of God are manifest, and the children of the devil." See, there's two classes of people in this world. There's the children of God and the children of the devil. "And whosoever doeth not righteousness is not of God, neither he that loveth not his brother." Well, we're living in a world the devil rules in this world. Jesus called him in John 14 and 12, the prince of this world. In 2 Corinthians, the 4th chapter, verses 3 and 4, the apostle of Jesus Christ, the apostle Paul, called him the god of this world. The god of this world. And Jesus had an encounter with the devil, and it's just as real as you and I. That stinking devil. Another time he encountered his religious adversaries, the scribes and Pharisees, back in the days of his lifetime on this planet Earth. And in John 8:44, they were giving him fits. And he looked at him and he says, "Ye are of your father the devil, and the lust of your father you will do." He was a murderer from the beginning, and he abode not in the truth, because there's no truth in him. He is a liar and the father of lies. You know, but what I want to call your attention to, he says, "You are of your father the devil, and the lust of your father ye will do." And as the Apostle John said in 1 John 3 and 10, "In this the children of God are manifest, and the children of the devil. Whosoever doeth not righteousness is not of God, neither he that loveth not his brother." Well, there is deliverance for us in this world. Every one of us has had to have deliverance. If you're the best Christian in the world, you used to be bound by sin and Satan. Every one of us was born in sin. We had to have deliverance. Paul the Apostle was preaching in one of his great experiences recorded in the Holy Scriptures in the book of Acts, the 26th chapter, beginning of verse 17. He was speaking here of his encounter, the encounter with Jesus Christ and his conversion that's recorded back in Acts, the 9th chapter. And he said, "Jesus spoke to him and said, I'm delivering you from the people and the Gentiles in whom I now send you to open their eyes, to turn them from darkness to light, and from the power of Satan unto God." Praise God. We have got to be delivered out from the power of Satan, ladies and gentlemen. And he says, "So we can receive forgiveness of sins and inheritance among them which are sanctified by faith that is in Christ Jesus." And I showed them, then he went out and he began to continue what happened after his conversion. He said he showed first unto them at Damascus and in Jerusalem through all the coast of Judea and then to the Gentiles that they should repent and turn to God and do works that are meet or worthy to prove that we repented. Ladies and gentlemen, there is a way out of our distresses, our fears, our guilts, out of the sins that have brought such unhappiness and misery upon us. There's a way out. Jesus said in John 8:32, "Ye shall know the truth, and the truth shall make you free." And he's talking about sin and its deadly consequences. Disease, misery, unhappiness, death, hell, all that results from sin. God made a way out for you and I, but we must know the truth to be made free from sin and its deadly consequences. Well, Jesus Christ, he looked at his disciples back in the 10th chapter of the book of Luke, where it's recorded here, an encounter with his disciples. And he begins in verse 17, "The 70 he sent out two by two returned with great joy and said, Lord, the devils," that's the demons, "are subject unto us through thy name." Well, he said, "I beheld Satan as lightning fall from heaven." See, the devil, Satan, the tempter, the old serpent, the red dragon, all these designations are the one and the same person, and that's the devil, Satan. He said, "Behold, I give you power to tread on serpents and scorpions, and over all the power of the enemy, and nothing shall by any means hurt you. Notwithstanding, don't rejoice in this, that the spirits," that's the demons, are subject unto you, but rather rejoice because your names are written in heaven. Well, we may never get full control of our lives with everything the devil has caused and created in us, because many times, ladies and gentlemen, we're reaping what we sowed back in our younger days, our younger years, and the sins we committed, like people that smokes and gets, a lifetime or many years and gets emphysema or lung cancer, or they drink and get all kinds of plagues that comes upon them because of excessive alcoholism, or they get out here and catch diseases, committing immorality. Well, what do you expect? God have mercy. Be sure, God says, your sin will find you out. Numbers 32 and verse 23. But there's a way for us to overcome the flesh and the devil. 1 John 2 and verse 14. I was over there, you remember, that little book of 1 John, the third chapter. But in the second chapter and verse 14, he's writing to this, the apostle is writing to these Christians in the church at Ephesus, it seems like primarily. And he says, young men, I have written unto you because you are strong and the word of God abideth in you, and you have overcome the wicked one. The wicked one, that's Satan, ladies and gentlemen. And that wicked one, like 1 Peter 5 and 8 declares, he is walking about. Your adversary, the devil, is walking about seeking whom he may devour. Yes, he wants to devour you. And as the scripture I began with today in 2 Timothy, the second chapter, in beginning in verse 26, hey, we have a problem. You know, Satan can take many people captive at his will. He just toys around with some people, even some Christians, because he knows they're not watching, they're not careful. And the great apostle of Christ, the great apostle Paul, said in 2 Corinthians 2:11, lest Satan should take an advantage of us, we're not ignorant of his devices. And God has sent me today by Holy Ghost anointing to teach this message out of your Holy Bible, ladies and gentlemen, that you are knowledgeable in the affairs, the conspiracies, and the ways the devil brings you down into defeat. And I pray that you'll turn to Jesus Christ and let him have compassion on you as we pray. Father, in the name of Jesus, I pray that you'll catch every soul in heart and mind in the grip of your divine power and persuasion, that they've heard the truth and they'll accept it and be made free in Jesus' name. Yes, Lord, from sin and its deadly consequences. Amen and amen. This is Brother Ray Pringle. Ladies and gentlemen, we preach the truth to you today. We brought you a great message out of the Holy Bible. A recent poll reveals that Americans are more religious, but their morals are decreasing. And these messages are to help Americans to turn back to God in full repentance and to the Bible. And I hope you'll write me this week and stand with me with a good love offering to help make my voice strong. I hope you'll write me to Brother Ray Pringle, Word of Prophecy Fellowship, Box 10200, Jacksonville, Florida, 32207. God have mercy. I pray in Jesus' name that you will write me. And until the next broadcast, may God grip your hearts in this message, my beloved.
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1: My alarm was set for 6, but I woke at 5 because I am always excited to hike in the mountains. So I read my Bible, then pulled out a map to study the trails. On this particular hike, I was going with my daughter Gabrielle and my dear friends Danny and Cindy Tesney. Danny brewed coffee fit for a king, but I drank it anyway. We drove to the trailhead for our 7-mile hike. The trail led to a lush cove with 2 100-foot waterfalls cascading close to each other in stunning symmetry. We lingered at the falls and then began our return hike. We hadn't seen anyone on the trail until we came across a couple that asked, "Have you passed a girl with a dog?" We had not. The couple said, "She must have gone on to the falls." But that wasn't possible, you see, because we were just at the falls. So I was thinking maybe she made a wrong turn. I asked them if she had a map, and they replied, "No, we have the map. She just wanted to go on ahead of us." Eventually, all ended well with this story, but many times there's not a happy ending. You know, that day, Danny and I both had maps. I also had a map on my phone, and at 5:30 that morning, I'd memorized portions of the map because maps are essential. The same principle applies to our lives. God knew that life would be confusing, so many choices, yet there's only one path that will lead us home. God doesn't want anyone to be lost, so he gave us the Bible, the most essential map we will ever need.
0: To learn more about humorist, speaker, and storyteller Tim Lovelace, or to find out when Tim will be in your area, go to timlovelace.com and be sure to follow Tim on social media.
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Kicking off the lunchtime hour with the Kragans, God's love and me. Hey, y'all, I'm Troy Peach. Yep, the lunchtime hour's here. We're in the middle of the day, the middle of the Friday, and the middle of the week. No, it's not the middle of the week. It's the end of the week. We are getting ready for the weekend. That's exactly right. I'm Troy Peach. We're just in all the middles here on Southern.

A Donnie Rambo classic from Jim and Melissa Brady. I Will Glory in the Cross on Southern Gospel Middays. Coming up, I've got music from Sound Street, a new one from McCamey Legacy, and here's that brand new one from Anthem Edition. He is.

You know what? That was the first single from Sound Street that really got them a lot of attention out on the radio. It's called Mansion. Sound Street here on Southern Gospel Middays. Phillips and Banks on the way with One By Request. I've seen what it can do. Music from the Irwins, Charles Billingsley, and more. Here's that brand new one from McCamey Legacy. I promise you this one, a mighty good.

0: How would you move several million people across a barren desert with enemies on every side? And how would you keep them healthy and fed there for 40 years? Yep, that's right, 40 years. Even with modern technology and wise planning, it would be a miracle. But just imagine this happening 3,500 years ago. Only God could do this. Only God could have provided for and protected those millions of people. And the only way he could have done it is through miracles, plain and simple. Welcome to Through the Bible. As we dive into Exodus chapter 16, we're going to discover more about the seven miracle experiences of the children of Israel as God met his people's needs in amazing ways. And what's really cool is that we'll all learn how these experiences correspond to our lives as Christians today, too. Before we begin, though, let's enjoy a couple of letters from friends on the Bible bus. First, we hear from John, who writes, I listened to Through the Bible many years ago when I was a letter carrier and listened on my mail route. I began a men's Bible study at my church and referred to Dr. McGee's notes and outlines. Somewhere along the way, I dropped off, but I recently decided to get on board. I am retired and listen on the app. God's word has been a blessing to me, as now I can listen without being distracted. Well, it's great to hear from you, John. Congrats on that retirement. We're glad that you're back aboard with us. Here's one from Sue. My life changed so much after listening to Through the Bible. My husband and I are almost finished with our five-year trip, and it has been an amazing ride. Everything is much clearer now. Dr. McGee has a way with words and a teaching style we truly love. We appreciate the way the Bible is broken down and explained. I could write so much more, but I just want to say thank you for the messages of hope and love. We're praying for the Bible bus ride to keep rolling and reaching the world. Well, that is so encouraging, Sue. Thank you so much, and stick around. The second journey is even sweeter. Now, as we pray together, let's ask that we'd each hear our Savior's voice as we study his word. Father, would you open our eyes of understanding as we study, and then give us a glimpse of you at work in our lives, and then make us grateful, faithful people. We look forward to hearing from you, Lord. In Jesus' name, amen. Turn to Exodus 16 as we go through the Bible with Dr. J. Vernon McGee.
1: We are now looking at the experiences of the nation Israel as they left the land of Egypt, crossed the Red Sea, and came to Mount Sinai. There are seven recorded experiences that they had, and those experiences correspond to Christian experience. Now, last time we saw that they went through the wilderness of Shur. They sang the song of Moses, but they had 3 days without water. And then when they did come to water, it was mar, it was bitter water. And then after it was made sweet by putting a tree into it, and it's only the cross of Christ can make the bitter experiences of this life sweet and acceptable. Then we come to Elam, and that's fruitful Christian experience. 12 wells of water, palm trees in abundance. That is the thing God will bring his own to. Now we come here in chapter 16 to the wilderness of Zin, and here we have the manna and the quail. And we find that Christ is the bread of life. But now let me begin to read into this chapter here. And we're going to say something today about manna. They took their journey from Elam, and all the congregation of the children of Israel came into the wilderness of Zin, which is between Elam and Sinai. On the 15th day of the second month after their departing out of the land of Egypt, and the whole congregation of the children of Israel murmured against Moses and Aaron in the wilderness. Now, they haven't been out there but about 2.5 months since they left Egypt. And they started murmuring when they came to the Red Sea. But when they crossed over as they did, they sang the song of Moses. But it wasn't long now until they began to murmur. And you find they're going to sing the desert blues. Our commonplace word for it today is they griped. And I tell you, they were a bunch of gripers. Now will you listen? The children of Israel said unto them, Would to God we had died by the hand of the Lord in the land of Egypt, when we sat by the flesh pots, and when we did eat bread to the full, for ye have brought us forth into this wilderness to kill the whole assembly with hunger. Now they don't mean a word of that, but they're griping. They wanted out of Egypt. They wanted to be delivered. But now that they've come out of Egypt and they've come out into that wilderness and they've run short of water, it's not plentiful, and they've run short now of food, and they begin to complain. And they remember those flesh pots down there in Egypt, how it was. How many folk have been saved out of sin? And you have wanted to go back, haven't you? I know that there are a great many that have had that temptation. A man told me in Nashville, he said, I was a bootlegger, and I drank heavy, and he said, then I was converted. And he said, I knew where every bootlegging joint in Nashville was. And he says, the first few months of my conversion, I wouldn't dare go by one of those places because I knew I'd go in. And he said, I look back at those old flesh pots, but he said, thank God today I hate them. And there came a day and these people hated those flesh pots of Egypt. Now, will you notice verse 4? Then said the Lord unto Moses, behold, I will rain bread from heaven for you, and the people shall go out and gather a certain rate every day, that I may prove them whether they will walk in my law or not. God said, I'll take care of them. They're not going to starve to death. I'm going to lead them through the wilderness. And it shall come to pass that on the sixth day they shall prepare that which they bring in, and it shall be twice as much as they gather daily. And Moses and Aaron said unto all the children of Israel, at even, then ye shall know that the Lord hath brought you out from the land of Egypt. And in the morning, now notice this is verse 7 now, chapter 16. And in the morning, then ye shall see the glory of the Lord, for that he heareth your murmurings against the Lord, and what are we that ye murmur against us? Moses and Aaron said, why do you murmur against us? We're just human. We can't do anything. We can't provide for you. And God has heard your murmurings. And you will find out that the glory of God, friends, every time they murmured, the glory of God appeared. That reveals the fact that God doesn't like griping Christians today either. How many people that are Christians and all you hear from them is a continual griping? The complaining, fault-finding. We have people in the church. I know today a half a dozen preachers who have ulcers. And they have ulcers because they've got a few board members or the president of a missionary society or a choir director or somebody in a church that is nothing in the world but a murmurer, a griper, a complainer, a fault-finder. And may I say this to you very candidly, God doesn't like it, friends. If you have to murmur and complain and gripe in the church, get out and go somewhere else and give somebody else the ulcer where you go, because you'll take ulcers wherever you go. There are a lot of folk like that today, and God made it very clear here he didn't like it. Now I read on in verse 8. And Moses said, this shall be when the Lord shall give you in the evening flesh to eat, and in the morning bread to the full, for that the Lord heareth your murmurings, which ye murmur against him. And what are we? Your murmurings are not against us, but against the Lord. And friends, you ought to be very careful when you begin to gripe about things in the church. Are you really griping about that you don't like the way the preacher does? He's not as friendly as he should be, didn't shake hands with you last time, hadn't been around to visit you, and you were murmuring about it. Really isn't the reason that you're against him is because he teaches the Word of God and he represents God in your church. You're really murmuring, aren't you, against God? And may I say that sometimes we preachers murmur too. And may be that for the same reason, we better be careful we're not murmuring against God. This is one thing that God just somehow or another doesn't like. And Moses spake unto Aaron, say unto all the congregation of the children of Israel, come near before the Lord, for he hath heard your murmurings. It came to pass, as Aaron spake unto the whole congregation of the children of Israel, that they looked toward the wilderness, and behold, the glory of the Lord appeared in the cloud. And the Lord spake unto Moses, saying, I have heard the murmurings of the children of Israel. Speak unto them, saying, At even ye shall eat flesh, and in the morning ye shall be filled with bread, and ye shall know that I am the Lord your God. And it came to pass that at even the quails came up and covered the camp, and in the morning the dew lay round about the house. Now God gave them quail to eat, and quail on toast, our quail on manna, was mighty good eating, friends. Now let me read at verse 14, because manna is that which was their sustenance when they went through the wilderness. Verse 14, and when the dew that lay was gone up, behold, upon the face of the wilderness there lay a small round thing, as small as the hoar frost on the ground. And when the children of Israel saw it, they said one to another, it's manna, for they knew not what it was. And Moses said unto them, this is the bread which the Lord hath given you to eat. This is the thing which the Lord hath commanded. Gather of it every man according to his eating, and so on. Now we find that they were to gather it, but just enough for the day, because God would supply it every day. But of course, before the Sabbath day, they would get enough for the Sabbath, but it would not appear then. And verse 20, notwithstanding, they hearkened not unto Moses, but some of them left of it until the morning. It bred worms and stank, and Moses was wroth or angry with them. And they gathered it every morning, every man, according to his eating. And when the sun waxed hot, it melted. It was to be gathered every morning, and each man was to gather it. You see, this was to be a personal experience. Now, this speaks of Christ as the bread of life. And before we go any farther, I think we should establish that. Because over in the 6th chapter of the Gospel of John, the Lord Jesus said, beginning at verse 32, then Jesus said unto them, verily, verily, I say unto you, Moses gave you not that bread from heaven, but my Father giveth you the true bread from heaven. For the bread of God is he which cometh down from heaven and giveth life unto the world. Who is the true bread? Well, manna is that which represents Christ as the bread of life, who came down from heaven to give his life for the world. This does not represent him as the one we're to feed on daily, but it does represent him as being the one that gives us life and gives us sustenance. And the very interesting thing is, we'll find when they got to the book of Numbers, that during the 40 years that their feet did not swell. That's interesting to note. A doctor, a medical missionary in the Philippine Islands, told me, he says, the foot swells in Beriberi out in the Orient because people have only one diet. And he says that caused foot swelling. The very interesting thing is that the manna had all the vitamins in it. Their foot didn't swell going through the wilderness. It was all that they needed. It was adequate to meet all their needs. Now, again, I want to follow down in this and just lift out that which is important as it relates to the manna. And we are told, I'll begin reading at verse 25, and Moses said, eat that today, for today is a Sabbath unto the Lord. Today ye shall not find it in the field. 6 days ye shall gather it, but on the 7th day, which is the Sabbath, in it there shall be none. Now, the Sabbath day, you see, was given to them before it was given in the commandments, before it became a law to them. Verse 31, and the house of Israel called the name thereof manna, and it was like coriander seed, white, and the taste of it was like wafers made with honey. How would you describe manna? Well, may I say to you, I do not know exactly how to explain it. I think it was a wonderful food. It contained all the vitamins. I think that it tasted like about anything you wanted it to taste like. I think it was a very exciting food, no question about that. And do you know that it was manna that started the mixed multitude complaining? I want to turn over to an incident in the 11th chapter of Numbers, which we need to look at here, to properly understand manna. I read it beginning verse 4 of the 11th chapter of Numbers. And the mixed multitude that was among them fell a-lusting. And the children of Israel also wept again and said, Who shall give us flesh to eat? We remember the fish which we did eat in Egypt freely, the cucumbers and the melons and the leeks and the onions and the garlic. This, my friend, is what they missed in the land of Egypt. And everything they missed here was that which grew on the ground or under the ground. And they were all condiments. None of them had real nourishment in it, like the cucumbers, the melons, the leeks, the onions, and the garlic. And believe me, friends, when you eat all these things, you certainly are not very attractive. Someone has said an apple a day keeps the doctor away, but an onion a day keeps everybody away. This is something made them very unattractive, not very appealing. These are the things that the people of the world eat, and they do not satisfy. You can see that it's nothing in the world but condiments. And the mixed multitude, they remembered what they had in Egypt, and they wanted that food. And notice verse 6, But now our soul is dried away. There's nothing at all beside this manna before our eyes. They said, Why, there's nothing to eat but manna. And every time they complained about it, and here is the second description that's given of it, is here in verse 7, and this is what we were after. And the manna was as coriander seed, and the color thereof is the color of bdellium. It's as if God is saying here, or the Spirit of God is saying, Look, this is what the people despise. They got tired of eating fried chicken and ice cream and angel food cake. Well, that's what the manna was, all wrapped up in one. And notice, it wasn't a monotonous food. Notice this here, verse 8. And the people went about and gathered it. Now, notice what they could do. They ground it in mills, or beat it in a mortar, or baked it in pans, and made cakes of it. And the taste of it was as the taste of fresh oil. Now, friends, manna wasn't monotonous. They could fix it every way that was imaginable. They could grind it up. They could beat it in a mortar. They could bake it in pans. Why, they could make a casserole of it. Oh, I think that there must have been out in that day Mother Moses' cookbook, 1,001 recipes and different ways to fix manna. My, it wasn't monotonous at all. And this is what the children of Israel despised and complained. And this is what God gave them to eat on the wilderness march. Now, I'm turning back now to the 16th chapter of the book of Exodus and reading at verse 31. And the house of Israel called the name thereof manna. You know why they called it manna? What is it? And the question is today, who is he? And whom do men say that I, the Son of Man, am? He's the manna that came down from heaven to give life to the world. And that's the way God gave life to these people on the wilderness march. It was like coriander seed, white, and the taste of it was like wafers made with honey. It must have been delicious, but they got tired of it. It was monotonous to them, and they longed for those flesh pots down in the land of Egypt. My, how they went back to that. That is the story, I'm afraid, of some people that have been converted, and they have been delivered out of the land of Egypt, but they every now and then make a side trip back to get the leeks, the onions, and the garlic of the land of Egypt. There are Christians today that need to make a break in their life. Friends, you can't go on living like the world. You can't go on eating the food of Egypt and living on the things of Egypt and be serviceable for God and to live for God and have the peace of God in your heart. There must be a break with Egypt, and there must be a living on the true manna that came down from heaven, even the Lord Jesus Christ. Now, verse 32, And Moses said, This is the thing which the Lord commandeth. Fill an omer of it to be kept for your generations, that they may see the bread wherewith I have fed you in the wilderness, when I brought you forth from the land of Egypt. And Moses said unto Aaron, take a pot, put an omer full of manna therein, and lay it up before the Lord to be kept for your generations. And by the way, friends, a pot of manna was put in the ark. We'll be coming in the last part of Exodus to the building of the tabernacle. And in the ark there was placed three things: Aaron's rod that budded, the manna, and also the Ten Commandments. The law speaks of the fact that he alone kept the law, that he has fulfilled it for you and me. And the second thing is, the manna speaks of his death for us, that he has provided the spiritual food for us. And Aaron's rod that budded speaks of his resurrection. And over that was the mercy seat. The blood was put on the mercy seat. He alone was able to meet the demands of God. And he alone is able to save. And he saves because the blood has been shed, and God's prepared now to extend mercy to sinner man. Now we read, and the children of Israel did eat manna 40 years until they came to a land inhabited. They did eat manna until they came into the borders of the land of Canaan. Now an omer is the 10th part of an ephah, and that's practically meaningless to me because all it does is give the daily rations that each one had. The important thing, I think, for us is that for 40 years they ate it. Now, when they came into the promised land, you will find that the manna ceased and they ate the old corn of the land. And again, they complained about the old corn when they got there, because after all, manna really was an exciting food. It was exotic food. But old corn is not so exciting. The very interesting thing is, there are a great many people that live on experience. They've been saved, converted. They've been to the cross. It speaks of the death of Christ. And they just keep talking about their experience, their experience. And you hear these that just give their testimony. And that's all they have to give, is a testimony. They never get to eat the old corn. In other words, they don't like Bible study because, after all, it's just old corn. And that's what this is that we're having here. I'm sorry to have to say it, but we just have old corn here, and every now and then I do dish out a little corn, and I mean, it's really corny, but the Word of God, friends, is old corn, and that's what God wants to feed us on today. But if you haven't had a taste of manna yet, I'd suggest you come to Christ and taste of the manna. He says, taste of the Lord and see that he is good. He says, I'm the bread of life that came down from heaven to give my life for the world. Now we come in the next chapter here, chapter 17. We are going to see them as they continue on the wilderness march here. And as they continue on, we see they come to the rock that was smitten. And we're going to take that up next time. And again, remember, all of these things happened unto them for examples unto us, upon whom the ends of the ages have come. So until next time, may God bless you richly, my beloved.
0: 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In Canada, box 25325, London, Ontario, N6C6B1. I'm Steve Schwetz, and as always, I'm going to meet you back here next time as the Bible Bus rolls along.

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Hey, y'all, Troy Peach back in the chair and on the air for one final hour here on this Friday, hoping I am getting you ready for your weekend. That's what we like to do around here, is just prepare you the best way we can, but we use great Southern Gospel music to do it all with. Come on, stick around with me for one more hour. Here's Sound Street on this Friday. God will move and mountains will fall. Southern Gospel Middays.

Prayer Changes Me. It's music from Dollywood's own The Kingdom Heirs here on Southern Gospel Middays. I'm Troy Peets. Here we are on our final hour of music on this Friday. It's time now for your Singing News Verse of the Day. Today, your Singing News Verse of the Day comes out of the book of Galatians, chapter 6 and verse 2. Bear one another's burdens and so fulfill the law of Christ. That's your Singing News Verse of the Day here on Southern Gospel Middays. New music from Ernie Haas, the signature sound. Hello to Christ.

0: 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I'm Troy Peach. 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

One of my favorites from Sunday Drive here on this Friday. He'll never stop being good. This is Southern Gospel Middays, 21 minutes past the hour, final hour of music on my Friday, getting you geared up for a weekend. On the way, music from Michael Booth, Gemma, Melissa Brady, and more. Here's the Ferguson family with There Is a Love on Singing News Radio.

Jim and Melissa Brady bringing us to the bottom of the hour with The Little Things. Mr. Michael Booth, just before that, a good buddy of Jim and Melissa with He Never Gives Up On Me here on Singin' News Radio. On the way, I got that brand new one from the Cragans lined up. I've got music from Southbound on the way. You don't want to miss that. But here's singer-songwriter Mark Bishop. I'm Just Changing Mountains on Singin' News Radio.

The latest from the Cragans, helping us close the door on this Friday edition of Southern Gospel Middays. It's called Faithful from the Cragans. Southbound, no better than that. Just before that, here on Southern Gospel Middays. That's going to do it for me here on this Friday. I am Troy Peach. Always glad to have you along for the ride. We'll do it again starting on Monday right here on Singing News Radio. Have a great weekend, y'all. I'm Troy Peach. See you guys on Monday. Here's the Guardians singing with the

0: Life with Dr. Sanjay Gupta.
1: We talk a lot about ultra-processed foods, but here's a new reason to pay attention. Harvard study just found that adults who eat the most ultra-processed foods had a nearly 60% higher risk of dementia. Now, here's a way of thinking about it that I think is important. For years, we've been told that if we can't stop at just one chip or cookie, it's a failure of willpower. But scientists who study this say that's not fair. These foods are deliberately engineered. The perfect mix of sugar, fat, additives. They make them irresistible. In other words, it's not that you're weak necessarily, it's that the food was designed to beat you. And that's worth knowing, because it takes the guilt out of it and puts the blame where it belongs. Keep in mind, almost 70% of what is on supermarket shelves is ultra-processed. What you should be doing is shopping for foods with the fewest ingredients possible. I'm Dr. Sanjay Gupta, helping you live a better life.
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1: New believers are so excited, they tell everyone about their relationship with Jesus. But over time, that excitement dies down. 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
2: And you know, revival ought to be happening all the time in our lives, not just in major events, but in daily occurrences, as we ask God to continue to renew us every day. It doesn't come and last forever. You have to be on the regular routine of interacting with God about the nature of your soul and asking Him for the revival of your soul every day. We are going to finish up our discussion on when revival comes in just a moment. We'll get to it. But before we do, and this is a Friday edition of Turning Point, let me remind you that you need to get to church this weekend. You know, for all these years, I've been telling everybody to go to church. And I sometimes wonder if people don't understand there's a church just about everywhere. And frankly, many of you may not know that Turning Point is a part of a church, the Shadow Mountain Church in Southern California, in El Cajon, California. If you live in this community and you don't have a church that you attend, you should come and visit us. You will be welcome. You will be loved. You will find worship that honors and glorifies the Lord and the teaching of God's Word. And we just encourage you to give it a shot, give it a try. We hope you will give us that opportunity if you live in this area. And wherever you live, friends, church is a priority, and you need to make it really your priority, especially during these days. Here is part two of When Revival Comes. The Bible says the Word of God is powerful. Here's the promise. Isaiah 55:11, so shall my word be that goes forth from my mouth. It shall not return to me void, but it shall accomplish what I please. It shall prosper in the thing for which I sent it. Listen to me, ladies and gentlemen. God's word never goes out without having an effect. Sometimes we see the effect right away, and sometimes we do not. There are times after a sermon when no one responds and someone says, were you disappointed today? I am always encouraged when God's word bears fruit immediately, but I have learned that when the final amen is said and the service ends, God is not finished. You can hear a sermon, decide not to respond, and then think about it all week until finally you do something about it. God's word is powerful and it never returns empty. And that gives great confidence to anyone who teaches the Bible. Never be discouraged when you teach the word of God. Teach it with confidence, teach it with authority, and know this, if you teach the word of God, God is going to do something with it. And you may not hear about it in this life. You may not hear about it today. It may be something that happens in the next generation. But God always uses His Word to effect change. Hebrews 4:12 says, for the Word of God is living, and it's powerful, and it's sharper than any two-edged sword, piercing even to the division of soul and spirit, and of joints and marrow, and it's a discerner of the thoughts and intents of the heart. And Paul wrote to Romans about the Word of God and salvation. He said, for I am not ashamed of the gospel, for it is the power of God for salvation for everyone who believes. Sometimes a preacher might feel tempted to move away from preaching the word of God. As you have noticed, and I have noticed, a lot of preachers seem to have done that. Maybe if I get a little more motivational in what I say, people will listen. Maybe if I don't ever mention sin, people will listen. Maybe if I'm always positive to the most positive place. But the Bible says God blesses His Word, not all of our ideas. Preach the Word of God. Do it simply and do it the best you can, and God will bless it. And you don't have to be cute. Isn't that a good thing? You don't have to be clever. You just have to be faithful and preaching the Word of God. When we open this book, we step into the power of God. So why would anyone want to preach anything else? Preach the Word of God. So there must be a hearing when revival happens. There must be a hearing of the Word. And the Bible says God uses preaching to do that. He actually calls it in the Bible the foolishness of preaching. It is kind of foolish, really, that somebody would speak a word and a man's life would be changed, but that's what the Bible says. Along with hearing, there needs to be believing. In order for revival to happen, the Bible says the people of Nineveh believed God. Notice it doesn't say they believed Jonah. They believed God, and Jonah was speaking the word of God so faithfully that when the people heard Jonah, they thought they were hearing God, because they were. It was as if God himself was speaking to them, and the text does not simply mean they believed about God. It means they believed in God. They believed in him and in what he said. They believed it so strongly that instead of killing this prophet who came in to tell them they were going to die if they didn't repent, they didn't kill Jonah, which should have been their normal response given their history. They listened and they changed their way of life. You say, well, Pastor Jeremiah, how does that happen? The truth is, I don't know that anyone can fully explain it. The preacher's responsibility is to proclaim the word. The listener's responsibility is to hear it. God takes the preaching and the hearing, and in a miraculous way, he produces believing. They believed. There's a difference between believing about something and believing in something. They didn't believe about God. You know, most everybody believes something about God. You know, there is a God somewhere, or they call him the man in the sky, or whoever they happen to address. But only Christians believe in God. You say, what is the difference between those two? Well, let me tell you a story. The famous tightrope walker Charles Blondin used to stretch a wire across Niagara Falls and tightrope walk across the falls. It was quite a deal. Crowds would gather to watch him perform. On one occasion, he actually pushed a wheelbarrow across the rope, and the people went crazy, applauding loudly. When he finished, he asked the crowd, do you believe I can do that again? And they cheered and shouted yes. And then he said, which one of you will volunteer to ride in the wheelbarrow? Suddenly, the crowd was very quiet. Many people believed about him, but nobody believed in him. The same thing is true with God. You see, many people believe about God, but believing about God isn't enough. You have to believe in him and put your trust in him. Literally, you have to get in the wheelbarrow and place your faith completely in his hands. That's what happened in Nineveh. The people believed God and everything began to change. So there was a hearing and there was a believing. Third thing that happened is there was a repenting. The Bible says the people of Nineveh believed God, proclaimed a fast, put on sackcloth, from the greatest to the least. The response was so widespread that Jonah's message touched every level of life in the city. The Bible says the people responded from the greatest to the least. Every single person, no matter if they were rich or poor. The Assyrians, you see, were among the proudest of the people in the ancient world, and their king would have been dressed in royal robes and surrounded by the pomp, circumstance, and dignity of his position. But the Bible says that when the message of the Lord reached the king of Nineveh, he took off his royal robe, put on sackcloth, and sat in ashes. That was a way of showing mourning and repentance and sorrow for what one had done. And this is literally what happened. The king himself repented. Imagine how quickly that news spread across the city. People must have been saying, did you hear what the king did? He heard Jonah preach and he put on sackcloth and ashes. The king has repented. Revival always produces repentance. Repentance means agreeing with God about your sin, not trying to excuse it. You know what God says about sin. To repent, you have to agree with him, and you have to admit that God is right and you are wrong and turn from your sin. Interestingly, the king does not seem to have started the revival. The revival began with the people, and it was grassroots first and then upward toward the king. That's the way it usually happens. The text says the impact was so widespread, it affected the animals. I'd like to meditate on that for just a moment. Herds and flocks were included in the fast, covered with sackcloth. I can't imagine a cow in sackcloth, can you? The whole city was involved. At the beginning of the 20th century, Wales experienced one of these revivals, and it was so powerful that it changed everyday life across the country. 100,000 people got converted within just a couple of months. In the coal mines, the miners noticed something happened after that revival. The ponies that pulled the coal carts stopped working. The reason was simple. Before the revival, the miners had driven the ponies with shouting, cursing, and harsh language. But after they came to Christ, their behavior changed, and they now treated the animals with kindness, and they had to retrain the whole system because the ponies didn't understand the new thing that had happened in the miners. The ponies had been trained to respond to shouting and swearing, and when that stopped, they didn't know how to respond. You know, the book of Proverbs says this, a righteous man regards the life of his animal. Have you ever read that verse? A righteous man regards the life of his animal. Christians treat their pets better than non-Christians. Christians care more. Now, that doesn't mean they're going to heaven. We're not going to get into that whole deal. Don't worry about heaven. Just take care of them while they're on earth and be kind to them. When God changes a heart, it affects every relationship we have in life. It changes the way a husband treats his wife and the way a wife treats her husband, the way parents treat their children, the way children treat their parents, the way all the people treat their animals. When God changes you, he changes you. And that is what happened in Nineveh. From the king to the commonest of the people, they realized their sin and they turned from it. And the text also tells us that the proclamation did not come from the king alone. If you read it carefully, it came from the king and his nobles. So the leaders of the nation joined together and said, we must change. It would be like the president of the United States and all of Congress. And could I get a witness that we could use a little revival there in these days? Yeah. So they issued a proclamation across the city, and the people fasted, and they cried out to God, and the whole city turned in repentance. So there must be hearing, there must be believing, there must be repenting, and there must be praying. Notice the book of Jonah got a lot to say about prayer. In the first chapter, the sailors prayed because they didn't know what was going on with that storm, and the Bible doesn't say they prayed to Jehovah God, they prayed to their own gods, they just prayed. In chapter 2, there was a prayer meeting in the belly of a fish. A very intense prayer meeting, I would imagine. Jonah crying out to the Lord. In chapter 3, an entire city is on its knees. The people of Nineveh are praying desperately to God. Notice that their prayers were not vague or general. They were very specific. The king identified their sin clearly. He said they must turn from the violence that is in their own hands. Remember how brutal these Assyrians were? They were known throughout the ancient world for cruelty and violence. They knew exactly what they were guilty of. And when they came before God, they didn't hide what they were doing. They confessed it plainly. They cried out to God. They asked him to forgive them for the violence of their hands. So there was hearing, believing, repenting, praying, and finally there was hoping. The king's decree ended with this word of hope. Who can tell if God will turn and relent and turn away from his fierce anger so that we may not perish? Behind the Ninevites' revival was this great hope in God's mercy. They believed that if they cried out to the Lord, he would turn away from his anger and spare them. I'll tell you one of the most amazing things if you read the Bible carefully is to discover how often the mercy of God shows up. Even in the book of Revelation, The book of Revelation, from chapter 4 to the end of the book, is about the tribulation, a terrible time of suffering and punishment and terror on this earth. But throughout those chapters, periodically, there's a parenthesis of mercy, where God offers opportunity in the midst of the deepest, darkest days of the future. Isaiah says it this way: seek the Lord while he may be found. Call upon him while he is near. Let the wicked forsake his way, and the unrighteous man his thoughts. Let him return to the Lord, and he will have mercy on him, and to our God, for he will abundantly pardon. People sometimes ask whether something like what happened in Nineveh could happen again. I know that the Bible speaks of a great turning to the Lord after the rapture during the tribulation period, when the two witnesses and the 144,000 Jewish evangelists are set loose on this earth. The Bible says there's going to be a tremendous turning to God. But that's after we've gone to heaven. We're in heaven when that happens. So could it happen in our own time that we have a great revival? The Bible doesn't speak specifically to that in any place that I'm aware of. But I do know God's will is for his people to respond to him. And I can't imagine anything that would be more exciting than before we go to heaven for us to experience a great return to the Lord on this planet. When revival has come in other times and places, it has always changed the culture around it. Jonathan Edwards wrote about the revival that swept through New England during the Great Awakening. He described entire communities were transformed. Places of open sin went out of business. People no longer supported them. Businesses that depended on drunkenness couldn't survive because no one wanted liquor anymore. Social life changed. The moral tone of entire towns was lifted. Listen to this. People would meet someone on the street they had wronged and immediately ask for forgiveness, though they had not seen them for weeks or months or maybe years. Sometimes they would stop right in the street, weeping and embracing one another as they made things right, things that had been wrong for a long time. George Whitefield and Jonathan Edwards carried such a sense of God's presence that when people saw them in the streets, it reminded them of the message they had heard, and they would begin to weep just because they saw the preacher. There was a deep awareness of the presence of God. Lives were changed. Communities were different. And we can't hardly imagine that. I've never seen anything like that in my lifetime. I have lived after the Great Awakenings happened. I've seen a few things that looked like maybe it was going to start. But I've never seen anything like what I've read about in the Great Awakenings. That doesn't mean it can't happen again. It doesn't mean we're not ready for one, because I can't imagine if revival comes in dark days, we are great candidates, men and women. We are great candidates. We may not be able to orchestrate revival, but we can lay the groundwork in two ways. I want this to be the kind of takeaway from what I've said today. First of all, we can pray for revival. Let's rededicate ourselves to praying, Lord, revive us. And let me just ask us to change the pronoun there from us to me. Lord, revive me. Psalm 85:6 says, will you not revive us again that your people may rejoice in you? The Old Testament scribe Ezra wrote these words, and now for a little while grace has been shown from the Lord our God to leave us a remnant to escape, that our God may enlighten our eyes and give us a measure of revival. A measure of revival. How we need to pray that a measure of revival would begin. And the Bible says we should pray for that. Now, I want you to pray for revival in our country, in our city, in our church. More important than that is to pray for revival in your own heart. You say, why would I do that? I don't know. Maybe you don't need revival, but you should ask yourself, am I living for the Lord like I once did? Is my heart warm toward God? Do I care about spiritual things like I did at one time? You know, there's a church in the book of Revelation that was indicted because they lost their first love. Have you lost your first love? You know, one of the things I love about new Christians is they don't care what anybody thinks. They're so excited about Jesus. They just talk about him all the time. They don't worry about carrying their Bibles with them. Who cares what people think? I'm a Christian. And then they get around other Christians who've been Christians for a long time, and they can't understand. Normal Christians aren't like that. And they cool off. The Bible doesn't want us to cool off. The Bible wants us to be hot for God. The book of Revelation also speaks of a church that became lukewarm, and it made God sick. The Bible said, because you are lukewarm, I will spew you out of my mouth. God doesn't want us to be lukewarm. He wants us to be on fire for him. And if we're not, we're candidates for revival. We need to rekindle the fire in our hearts. When we pray, we should ask God to do that. Lord, I used to be on fire for you, but I'm not anymore. Please start the fire again. I want to be what I once was. I want to do what I once did. So we can pray for revival, and then we can practice it. We can rededicate ourselves to living a life of personal holiness. In fact, that's what I believe should be true of all of us. We should live lives that are described by a revived congregation. There's a passage of scripture in the Old Testament, Psalm 119. Whenever I think of that psalm, I'm always reminded that if I ever am going to be executed, I want them to read Psalm 119 before I die, because it's the longest chapter in the Bible. In this chapter, there's a bunch of things about revival. Verse 25 says, revive me according to your word. Verse 37 says, revive me in your way. Verse 40 says, revive me in your righteousness. Verse 88 says, revive me according to your loving kindness. Verse 149 says, revive me according to your justice. Verse 156 says, revive me according to your judgments. Psalm 119 is about revival. Revive me, and it's all built upon the Word of God. Ladies and gentlemen, if we're going to change the world, we have to let the Word of God, first of all, change us. And when we pass on to others the flame he ignited in our hearts, in the middle of this dark culture, we can confess and turn from sin and let revival fires burn. I wonder sometimes when we talk about stuff like this, if we don't just say, you know, Pastor, that must have been wonderful for those people. It's like a dream that happened, or a famous point in history that will never be repeated. But if you think that way, you're not thinking biblically. Revival wasn't committed to a certain age or a certain population or a certain people. Revival is God's way for us. And what God did for others, he can do for us. When I read about these revivals, my heart says, Lord, do it again. Do again what you did then. Let us find the joy of revival. I know that this probably goes over the head of some of us, and we think, why doesn't the pastor talk about something I can use? Well, you can use this if you will. What would happen if everybody had a revival in their heart? If we all became what God wanted us to be, lived our lives the way God wanted us to live, we would change the whole community. We have the power to do that. The Holy Spirit can do that. God can do that.
1: He can do that. God can do anything. Here's a question you need to ask. Can God change his mind? We'll talk about that on Monday on Turning Point as we continue our discussion of Jonah, the Old Testament prophet. We've called this series Jonah, the Runaway Prophet. And we're seeing the good part of what God has done in his life. But remember, God isn't finished with Jonah yet, because Jonah is hard-hearted and he needs a little extra work. I remember when I went through cancer some years ago, I prayed that God would help me to learn everything he wanted me to learn, because I didn't want any refresher courses. Well, Jonah is about to get a refresher course, and we'll see that as we move toward the end of this discussion. Don't forget to ask for your copy of the 27 calendar. It's this month's resource at Turning Point, and you can get your copy by simply sending a gift of any size to help us with the cost of airtime and production.
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6: People don't realize that glaucoma is one of the leading causes of blindness.
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6: 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And so early detection and treatment is vitally, vitally important.
8: Don't miss life's most beautiful moments. 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